relationship with God. Repentance brings us from this dark place of sin into the brilliance, as it were, of forgiveness and justification. And that is all because of the blood of Jesus that cleanses us from all sin. We look at some biblical examples of sin and repentance, and the one that always pops into my mind is David with Bathsheba. David, we clearly see this in 2 Samuel chapter 11. You see this progression into sin. We see neglect and apathy, him remaining home instead of going out to war as everyone else did. We look at the lust that he engaged in, looking and lusting. The pride that he had, I'm the king, I can take whoever I want. The sexual immorality that happened there. The deception, the lies, and the subterfuge that he practiced in order to hide his sin and cover his sin. And then finally, murder. He orchestrated the death of Uriah. And yet we see this tremendous repentance of King David. You can read all about it in Psalm 51. We see his confession, against you, God, you only have I sinned. We see his repentance, his contrition. Have mercy on me, O God. We see his prayer for cleansing. Blot out my transgressions. Wash me from my iniquity. We see the forgiveness that God freely offers and bestows. And he can become whiter than snow. We see the assurance of salvation he has again. Restore to me the joy of your salvation. After we're forgiven and cleansed, we have that assurance. And then we see the commission. Then I will teach transgressors your ways, and sinners will be converted unto you. In other words, once you and I have experienced the grace of God in our lives, once we've experienced his forgiveness and cleansing blood, once we know that we can be made whiter than snow and clothed, Shelley, in his righteousness by faith, what happens? You and I have a witness, a story to tell, a testimony of what God has done in our lives and in our hearts, and we cannot help but share evangelistically the beautiful truth of what God can do for someone else as well. That's a beautiful thing. Our memory text is probably one of my favorite scriptures, Reese, 1 John 1:9. If we confess our sins, he's faithful and just to forgive us and to cleanse us from all unrighteousness. On Sunday, we look at the rush of life. And before we talk about establishing this relationship with God, and everyone on the panel is going to have a piece in talking more about this, but the first question comes up, what weakens or breaks our relationship with God? Have you ever thought about that? I would submit to you, sometimes it's busyness, is it not? I'm too busy to spend time with God. Sometimes it's selfishness, my own interests, my priorities, the things I want, I deem more important than spending that time with God. Sometimes maybe it's apathy. I don't care about God anymore. Have you been there? Sometimes it's failure. Wow, I really messed up and I'm afraid to come back to God, or I can't believe I messed up with that sin again, and we fear God, or we have so much shame and condemnation clinging to us, we don't even want to turn back to God. Sometimes it's outright sin and rebellion. We choose to hold on to something and we don't want to let it go. You know, in Isaiah 59, 1 and 2, it says the Lord's hand is not shortened, nor his ear that it cannot save, nor his ear heavy that it cannot hear, but our iniquity separate us from God. And so broken trust, we know, damages any relationship. God never breaks trust with us, but we often break trust with him by us choosing to step into sin. And sometimes God calls to my heart and says, Jill, I want you to give this up. And what do I say? But I really like it. Ooh. That's a dangerous place to be in. Willful rebellion, choosing to hold on to something that God has asked me to surrender to him. Sometimes what else weakens our relationship with God? Sometimes it's even a faulty picture of God. Maybe your parent or a pastor or spiritual leader in your life maybe misrepresented in some capacity the character of God, and so we don't even understand his true character of love, and we're not even sure we want to follow a God like that because we don't truly understand who our God is. And sometimes it's just simply self-deception. Oh, I got it.
I'm good enough. I really don't need any help right now. But the truth is, our righteousness is nothing but filthy rags, Isaiah 64:6, and all have sinned

0: and fallen short of the glory of God. But you know what? You and I don't have to wallow or stay in defeat, despair, and depression. We don't have to wallow in sin because there is hope, and there is hope in Jesus. I want to give you three keys for how we establish this relationship with God. And I know I'll probably be sharing stuff. Everyone's sharing similar concepts and thoughts today, but it's all from a different perspective. And that's a beautiful thing. Key number one, accept his righteousness by faith. Mm. Philippians 3, verse 9, be found in him, not having my own righteousness, which is from the law, but that which is through faith in Christ, the righteousness which is from God by faith. So he wants to grant us his righteousness, and that comes how? Through faith. We receive it by faith. If you look at 1 John 1:9, which was our memory text, we already quoted that. If we confess our sins, so that is our part, confession of sin, coming before God, acknowledging, wow, I've really messed up here. What does God do? He's faithful and just to forgive us and to cleanse us from all unrighteousness. This forgiveness of our sins and justification, or coming back into right standing with God, it happens instantly. We don't need to take pilgrimages or do long penance or take a long time or pray for hours. No, the moment you ask for forgiveness, at that moment, he forgives and he cleanses. At that moment, we reach out by faith. We are forgiven and cleansed from sin, and we are clothed and covered with the righteousness of Jesus. 2 Corinthians 5:21, God made him who knew no sin to be sin for us. So on the cross, he took my sin. In exchange, we receive his righteousness when we reach out by faith. This is Zechariah 3 experience. Remember, Joshua standing there in the filthy garments, and the filthy garments are taken away from him. And then that represents forgiveness, that cleansing from sin. And then he's clothed in rich robes. That represents the righteousness of Jesus. First, we accept that righteousness by faith. Second, we allow him to transform us. This is that surrender experience. This is John 15, verse 5. Abide in me and I in you, as a branch cannot bear fruit of itself except you abide in the vine. No more can we do anything except we abide in him. And then he says, without me, you can do nothing. There's nothing we can do to sanctify ourselves. There's nothing we can do to change our hearts. We can surrender. We can abide in him. Our choice, our job, as it were, is to surrender to him and allow him to live inside. It's Romans chapter 6. You know that whole death to the old way of life, rising up to newness of life. Paul talks about it as this baptism symbolism. The death under the watery grave, as it were, in the baptismal pool, that represents the death to the old way, the old man and woman of sin, that surrender and rising up to newness of life. In Romans 6, verse 6, we see this, knowing this, that our old man was crucified with him, that the body of sin might be done away with, that you and I should no longer be slaves of sin. For he who has died has been freed from sin. That means when the old man and woman is put to death, when we surrender that, we're freed from sin. Hallelujah. Praise the Lord. We can surrender that. Ask him to come in, and he lives in us by the power of the Holy Spirit. And that leads us to number three. Ask for the infilling of the Holy Spirit. I love that. Romans 8:1. You know, Romans 7 is this tug of war experience between the flesh and the spirit. What I want to do, I don't do, and what I don't want to do, those are the things I do. Oh, wretched man that I am, who can deliver me from this body of death? Enter the Holy Spirit. Romans 8, verse 1, there is therefore now no condemnation to those who are in Christ Jesus, who do not walk according to the flesh, but according to the Spirit.
1: That's right.
0: Remember, Jesus talked about the man who the demons were cast out of him. And remember, the house was empty and swept and clean, but it wasn't filled with anything. And then pretty soon, all those demons came back in. So what do we see? We see we surrender to Jesus. We accept and receive his forgiveness and his righteous white robe of righteousness. And then what happens? You and I need to ask for the infilling of the Holy Spirit. Christ can live in our hearts. Ephesians 3 says that. By the power of the Holy Spirit, Jesus can be rooted deep inside our hearts. That is the key to walking with God, emptying of the old way of life, filling with the Holy Spirit, the new way of life. We can be new in Christ Jesus.
1: Thank you so much, Jill. I'm glad this lesson is really an eye-opener, and I enjoy the fact that I have been given Monday the promptings of the Holy Spirit, or the Holy Spirit's promptings. I'm John Lomakang, and lesson number 10, Monday, the Holy Spirit's prompting, begins with a story, and I'll walk you through it. As he thought about the distance between himself and his wife, he knew that he had been wrong. He'd been unkind and harsh and had said some things he'd regretted. Yet his next thought was, didn't she deserve it? Even a little bit? Well, is this thought process familiar to you? You know, it's easy to flip from one sense of remorse to a justification of our thoughts and actions. You know, sometimes we say, but they deserved it. I mean, really, they deserved it. It's not easy to say, I'm sorry, when we have done wrong, yet this is so essential to rebuilding or strengthening any relationship. That's with each other. That's even with God. That's even with those we worship with. I like the thought it says, the same is true of us and God. The Holy Spirit often prompts our minds to the sins that we commit. Our hearts are moved because of these promptings, but it can be easy to push away that still small voice as we justify why we acted a certain way. You talked about that, the sin of justification. You know, being delivered, when we're delivered from the penalty of sin immediately, from the power of sin continually, and one day from the presence of sin eternally. So the role of the Holy Spirit is John 16, verse 7 and 8. I read that for you, and we'll understand why the Holy Spirit is so necessary, which amazes me why there's such pushback today about the Holy Spirit and the role of the Holy Spirit, denying his role as the third person of the Godhead, which I covered in the series called Decoding the Deception. You want to see that, 3ABN has a link, and you can find that also on the internet. But John 16, verse 7 and 8, notice what the Bible says. And these are the words of Jesus. Let's not deny what Jesus said. He said, nevertheless, I tell you the truth. It is to your advantage that I go away. For if I do not go away, the Helper will not come to you. But if I depart, I will send him to you. And when he has come, he will convict the world of sin and of righteousness and of judgment. Who is the Helper? The Comforter. The Holy Spirit. Now, wait a minute. Jesus saw the need for the Holy Spirit to come. If he did not come, the conviction of sin, the revelation of true righteousness, and what judgment really is all about, the investigative judgment, would not have even been known. It's amazing. That's why the devil fights so hard along that. So what incredible gift, according to Luke 11, verse 17, for how we need such conviction to repair our relationships one with another as well as with God. Luke 11, verse 13, Jesus said it again.
0: That's right.
1: If you then, being evil, know how to give good gifts to your children, how much more will your heavenly Father give the Holy Spirit to those who ask him? Now, I got to pause right here and ask a very, I want to just kind of stick you in your side with this question. Those of you that are struggling and fighting against the reality of the third person of the Godhead, why would God give the Holy Spirit if he was not a divine entity of the Godhead? Was he dumbing down the power that was resident in Jesus? Well, let me allow you to see what the Bible says. Do you know that Jesus in his human form, his ministry would not have been as effective as it was unless he was anointed by the Holy Spirit? Let the Bible speak. John 10:38, how God anointed Jesus of Nazareth with the Holy Spirit and with power, who went about doing good and healing all who were oppressed by the devil, for God was with him. How was God with Jesus? Through the anointing of the Holy Spirit. So clear. So was his power just truncated because the Lord gave him a lesser power? No. The power was also of the Godhead. Let me go a step farther. The power that rested upon Jesus is also needed to rest upon us for our work to be effective. Acts 1 verse 8, but you shall receive power when the Holy Spirit has come upon you, and you shall be witnesses to me in Jerusalem and in all Judea and Samaria and to the end of the earth. Now, wait a minute. God anointed Jesus with the Holy Spirit and made his ministry efficacious. He does the same with us. Without the Holy Spirit, there is no power in our ministry. How could we fight against such relevant and necessary power. Well, let me share with you the danger of denying the power of the Holy Spirit. Matthew 12, verse 31 and 32. Therefore I say to you, every sin and blasphemy will be forgiven men, but the blasphemy against the Spirit will not be forgiven men. Anyone who speaks a word against the Son of Man, it will be forgiven him. Mm-hmm. But whoever speaks against the Holy Spirit, it will not be forgiven him, either in this age or in the age to come.
0: It's pretty heavy.
1: Think about it. Mm-hmm. And there are those pushing this idea that the Holy Spirit is illegitimate. I've had somebody send me one email once that I was speaking to a preacher on the Sabbath, and I mentioned the Holy Spirit, and I got an email that said, from now on, I'll never listen to you again because you talked about the Holy Spirit being the third person of the Godhead. The Bible is not a book that tiptoes. We need the convicting power of the Holy Spirit. Turn off the searching power, then you don't see your sin. Like Dan in the Old Testament, one of the 12 tribes, Dan focused on everybody else's sin. He became a serpent by the way, a viper in the path. He bit the horse's heel so that those who were advancing in their walk with God fell backward. When there's no conviction of your sin, you don't see your sin, you're not convicted, therefore there's no repentance, there's no confession, there's no deliverance, and you are lost. Mm-hmm. You see, friends, when you deny that power, you are in a dangerous position. So the Bible now takes us to Hosea chapter 6 and talks about what happened among the children of Israel and why this convicting power was so necessary. Verses 1 to 3, I'll read Hosea 6 verses 1 to 3. Come and let us return to God, for he has torn, but he will heal us. He has stricken, but he will bind us up. After 2 days, he will revive us. On the third day, he will raise us up, just like Jesus rose on the third day, that we may live in his sight. Let us know. Let us pursue the knowledge of the Lord. His going forth is established as the morning. He will come to us like the rain, like the latter and former rain to the earth. This is God's call to return based on God's healing character. And notice the points that are brought out here. Israel calls one another to return to the Lord, believing the following thing. The God who disciplines is the same God who restores. He disciplines through the convicting power of the Spirit. Divine wounds are redemptive, not destructive. Revival follows repentance after 2 days, then revival on the third day. You got to make it through the conviction to get to the conversion. God is portrayed as certain, as the morning, life-giving as the rain, which means true repentance is fueled by trust in God's mercy. Look at the second point. God exposes superficial faithfulness. Verse 4, O Ephraim, what shall I do to you? O Judah, what shall I do to you? For your faithfulness is like a morning cloud, and like the early dew, it goes away. In other words, it evaporates so quickly, it doesn't have any staying power. God's lament reveals the problem. Here's the problem with Ephraim and Judah. Ephraim and Judah showed temporary devotion, like Peter that followed Jesus at a distance. Their faithfulness was emotional, not enduring. Like a dew, it appears briefly and disappears quickly. What's the point? God is not seeking momentary enthusiasm, but lasting faithfulness. But can only happen when you are convicted that you are not following the way that you should. The third point, God uses his word to comfort and to correct. Verse 5 and 6, therefore I have hewn by the prophetess, Hosea 6 verse 5, therefore I have hewn them by the prophets, I have slain them by the words of my mouth, and your judgments are like light that goes forth, for I desire mercy and not sacrifice, and the knowledge of God more than burnt offerings. What's the diagnosis? God explains his corrective actions. Prophets were sent to cut through deception. Judgment is compared to light, meant to reveal and to restore. What's the core issue? Ritual without relationship was the problem. Sacrifice without mercy, religion without knowing God. And what did God do? God desires hearts shaped by mercy, not hollow religious performance. Finally, the Lord brings them to the point of repentance. God details Israel's corruption. covenantal treachery, widespread violence and moral decay. Even priests participate in wrongdoing. But what did God say? The chapter closes with a sobering truth. Here it is. A harvest is appointed. Choices will bear consequences. Yet God still promises restoration when capacity or captivity ends. And finally, grace delayed is not grace denied, but accountability is unavoidable.
0: Thank you so much, Pastor John. The importance of the Holy Spirit. I love that. We're going to take a short break for a 3BM Mission Moment. We'll be right back.
2: Hello, I'm Greg Morcone. I'm so glad you've joined me for a 3ABN Mission Moment. I've been telling you about Tom, who struggled with the Holy Spirit after watching 3ABN for a time. He'd learned and accepted so much Bible truth, but wasn't sure about keeping the Sabbath. The Bible was clear. God did not change Sabbath to Sunday, yet he was still trying to reason things out with God. One day, 3ABN was on in his workshop. A panel discussion was playing, and as he walked past the TV, he felt a strange sensation. It was like God was talking to me, saying, "We have discussed this long enough. Are you going to do this or not?" he recalls. Immediately, he found his wife and said, "I don't know about you, but I'm going to go to church on Sabbath." And to his surprise, she agreed to go too. They were warmly greeted at their local Seventh-day Adventist church and thoroughly enjoyed the sermon. "He was preaching and teaching, and I liked that," he says. "And we knew we'd found our new church home." When COVID hit, they watched the 3ABN Sabbath School panel and worship services. Sadly, his wife, Diane, passed away. Tom continued attending and began teaching the Bible study class at his church. Today, his daughter brings him every week and attends his class too. Isn't God good? I'll have another 3ABN Mission Moment for you next time right here. God bless you. Jill, every week here at 3ABN, we receive emails and letters, phone calls from people saying that 3ABN has made a difference in their lives for eternity, and it wasn't by accident that they found 3ABN. It was a divine appointment. Praise God.
0: I know. I had a letter across my desk. It just said, "Jill, would you help me find Jesus?" That's why this ministry exists, why we produce programs like 3ABN Sabbath School Panel. And we just encourage you, join hands with us here. Go to 3abn.tv and donate so we can produce these programs. Welcome back to our study on repentance and forgiveness. And we pass it over to Pastor Johnny.
3: Thank you. It's a blessing to be here, of course. And we have the title, Real Repentance, for Tuesday. And listen to these verses. Very interesting, the development. Matthew 3, 1 and 2. "In those days, John the Baptist came preaching in the wilderness of Judea and saying, 'Repent, for the kingdom of heaven is at hand.'" Jesus, in Mark 1, 14 and 15. "Now, after John was put in prison, Jesus came to Galilee preaching the gospel of the kingdom of God and saying, 'The time is fulfilled and the kingdom of God is at hand. Repent and believe the gospel.'" Jesus instructed the disciples to go out and preach. And in Mark 6:12, it says, "So they went out and preached that people should repent." Paul also, when he preached, and it says Peter, in Acts 3:19, he said, "Repent therefore and be converted, that your sins may be blotted out." Now we go to Paul, Acts 17:30. "And the times of ignorance God winked at, but now commanded all men everywhere to repent." So what is all this emphasis on repentance? Is it really necessary? Do we need it? You know, it's a blessing to know that God gives us the gift of repentance.
1: Yeah.
3: In Acts 17:31, we have the following words. Why do we need repentance? Because he has appointed a day on which he will judge the world in righteousness by the man whom he has ordained. He has given assurance of this to all by raising him from the dead. So Jesus Christ will be doing this work that is needed. So we see in the world people doing whatever they want to do. And this is the mission that we also have as children of God, by the grace of the Lord, with words seasoned with grace, call people to repentance. You know, I remember going, this was in Mexico, I was about to go into this store. I can't remember what kind of store it was, but there was this picture of a wonderful looking dessert. And it said, give in to temptation. It tastes good. And so that's what the devil wants us to think, not only about those type of things, but about all the temptations he brings. Give in to temptations. It tastes good. It feels good. Sounds good. Whatever the temptation may be. But our need is not to just repent, but to avoid having to repent. That's why we need the Lord Jesus Christ. In Steps to Christ, one of my favorite books, page 23, notice what repentance is or includes. Repentance includes sorrow for sin and a turning away from it. We shall not renounce sin unless we see its sinfulness. Until we turn away from it in heart, there will be no real change in the life. So the word repentance, when you look at the Greek and metanoia, it's a change of mode of thought or feeling, including the word repentance. That's why we have that word in the scriptures. And it means practical reformation, a reversal of the past, and compunction, which is talking about guilt. So we do need repentance. Now, please listen to these verses in Matthew 3:7. Notice, but when he saw many of the Pharisees and Sadducees coming to his baptism, this is John the Baptist, of course, he said unto them, O generation of vipers, who hath warned you to flee from the wrath to come? Bring forth therefore fruits meet for repentance. Another word would be worthy of repentance. In other words, when we talk about repentance, there has to be a reformation. And here John the Baptist is saying to them, he apparently did not see sincerity in them, perhaps wanting to impress people. They were coming to be baptized. And there must be fruits worthy of repentance. There must be a change in the heart. And the only one that can change our heart is God. And that's why a real repentance has God involved.
1: That's right.
3: And he is the one that leads us to repentance. We have to respond for this blessing to come to us. Again, from Steps to Christ, page 23. Actually, there's a whole chapter there that I would encourage you to read on this topic. And it says here, there are many who fail to understand the true nature of repentance. Multitudes sorrow that they have sinned and even make an outward reformation because they fear that their wrongdoing will bring suffering upon themselves. But this is not repentance in the Bible sense. They lament the suffering rather than the sin. Such was the grief of Esau when he saw that the birthright was lost to him forever. Balaam, terrified by the angel standing his pathway with drawn sword, acknowledged his guilt lest he should lose his life. But there was no genuine repentance for sin, no conversion of purpose, no abhorrence of evil. And in this category also is Judas. It appears, I remember one preacher saying, oh, he had real repentance. But Judas did not have real repentance. There were not fruits worthy of repentance. He lamented what happened. He lamented that Jesus allowed himself to be taken captive. But there was no real change in his life. In Acts chapter 3, verse 18 and 19, let's go there. It says here, but those things which God foretold by the mouth of all his prophets, that the Christ should suffer, he has thus fulfilled. Repent therefore and be converted, that your sins may be blotted out, so that times of refreshing may come from the presence of the Lord. So repentance involves being converted.
1: That's right.
3: And so, please take this into consideration as we talk or consider the topic, and you may continue to study this topic. In Great Controversy, page 611, I have another powerful thought to share with you. It says, the great work of the gospel is not to close with less manifestation of the power of God than marked its opening. The prophecies which were fulfilled in the outpouring of the former rain at the opening of the gospel are again to be fulfilled in the latter rain at its close. Here are the times of refreshing to which the Apostle Peter looked forward when he said, repent ye therefore and be converted, that your sins may be blotted out, when the times of refreshing shall come from the presence of the Lord, and shall send Jesus. And he shall send Jesus. And so we see that the times of refreshing includes the blessing of the Holy Spirit. I see the time is escaping. So let me read to you from the lesson. This is a nice message put together here for us. It says, the kindness and goodness of God leads us to repentance. Romans 2:4. Repentance involves two steps, sincere pain for our sins, and two, the honest decision to abandon sin. In the Bible, repentance is almost always connected to forgiveness. We genuinely repent. God forgives. Mm-hmm. It's that simple. It says here, 1 John 1:9, which of course is our memory verse. The Lord is not slack concerning his promise, as some count slackness, but is long suffering toward us, not willing that any should perish, but that all should come to
0: repentance.
3: As we personally prepare our souls for the second coming, God is giving us time to make things right with him. You know, some people say, why hasn't Jesus come yet? God is not willing that any should perish, but that all should come to repentance. And I ask you, if you've ever said that, if he would have come a month before or a week before, would you have been ready? Would you have been ready? So we have the opportunity now to get ready for the Lord's return. Ah, we cannot leave out 2 Corinthians chapter 7. Let's move quickly here. For even if I made you sorry with my letter, I do not regret it. Though I did regret it, for I perceive that the same epistle made you sorry, though only for a while. Now I rejoice, not that you were made sorry, but that your sorrow led to repentance. For you were made sorry in a godly manner, that you might suffer loss from us in nothing. For godly sorrow produces repentance leading to salvation, not to be regretted, but the sorrow of the world produces death. You know, the Lord leads us to repentance, and it's not a simple, oh Lord, forgive me for I've done this and that. It must come from the heart. And at times, the Lord may lead you to weep in sorrow, and then you will feel a great relief. Allow the Lord to lead you to that repentance which leads us to salvation.
0: Amen. Amen. Those tears of sorrow often lead to the rainbow, the sunshine afterwards. I've experienced that for sure in my life. I am Reese, and I have Wednesday's lesson, Sufficient Grace. And grace is considered this unique, distinctive, and yet very profound ingredient of the Christian faith. It is a word, though, that we very easily and frequently use, and yet there have been many times in my experience when I feel like I can't really wrap my mind around what is grace. Grace is, as the lesson is going to share with us, is a quality of God's character. And the author of the lesson leads us to Exodus 34. And here in Exodus 34, the context is the children of Israel, they've already worshiped the golden calf, and Moses and God are having this incredible conversation. And Moses presents this earnest request that no human has ever made before. He says to God, show me your glory. And in response, God invites Moses to return to Mount Sinai to cut out two tables of stone, since the first two were broken, to come there the next morning and to meet with God himself. So Moses does that. He cuts out the two tables of stone. Early morning, he starts hiking up Mount Sinai. And there, the Bible tells us that God descends in a cloud and he stands with Moses. What an incredible visual. And there he proclaims his name. He's going to share with Moses who he is. And he says, you want to see me? Let me describe myself to you. And we know that the law of God that God's about to write is a transcript of his character. And in the context, though, of him writing this law, God speaks these words. He says, I am the Lord God. I'm Jehovah. I'm the self-existent one. I'm the all-powerful God, merciful and gracious, long-suffering and abounding in goodness and truth. Now in John tells us in John 1 that the Jesus was full of grace and truth. That's how he described Jesus. Now, if you met someone and you said to me, Reese, I met this most incredible person. They are so kind. They're generous. They're good to everyone. I've never seen them irritated or impatient. No hidden agendas. If there's something that goes wrong between us, they always want to work it out. They're encouraging. They're good. And they just kept describing this person to me. I'd be like, I have got to meet this person. Who is this? I would love to have this person as my friend. And I would love for us to digest this description that God gives of himself, because it is so profound and it's so beautiful. He goes on, Exodus 34, verse 7, keeping mercy for the masses, forgiving iniquity, transgression, and sin. Mm. And that covers it all. There's nothing hideous in your life that doesn't fall in one of those three categories. By no means clearing the guilty. Now that phrase, I was perplexed by, what does that mean? So the guilty is interesting. Those words are added by man. By no means is, in the Hebrew, is the word nakah. And then clearing is the same word, nakah. So it actually reads, forgiving iniquity, transgression, and sin, nakah, nakah. All right? So what does nakah mean? Nakah means to be or to make clean, to be bare. The word that's used also is extirpate. We don't use that word very often, but it means to root out or to destroy. So here in the context of iniquity and transgression and sin, God is not only going to forgive, but he says he's going to lay it bare. He doesn't want anything hidden, nothing hidden between us, that no secrets. I'm going to root it out and we're going to destroy it, make it clean, and he's going to accomplish this through the power of grace. And Moses, in response to this description, is in so much awe, and he's so drawn and attracted to God from this description of himself. And he says this, oh Lord, please go among us. That word go means to walk, and among means the nearest part. So it's like Moses is saying, please God, walk with us, the nearest part, even though we are a stiff-necked people. Please forgive us. Take us as your inheritance. And God responds then in verse 10, and he says, behold, I make a covenant, a relational commitment to you and this people. I will do marvels before all the people that have not been done in all the earth, nor in any nation. And all the people among who you are shall see the work of the Lord. It is an awesome thing that I will do with you. Now, was God just talking to Moses, or about Moses exclusively here? He was talking about a group of people who had just disobeyed him, turned against him, who had hurt him. And he's saying, I'm going to do an awesome thing with you. Just pause there and listen to God saying that to your own heart. It is an awesome thing that I will do with you. So often we think that having a relationship with God is about, you know, first cleaning up our own act. When I stop fooling around, stop smoking, stop drinking, start going to church, then God will accept me and I'll have a relationship with God. But that is not understanding what grace is. Grace allows us to approach God just as I am, with, Lord, here I am again. Please receive me. Please forgive me. Repentance being such a beautiful experience that we can have with God. This interaction with God is so indelibly imprinted in Moses' mind that sometime later in Numbers 14:17, this is after the spies have come back from checking out the land, the promised land, and they are giving them, you know, the results of what they've seen. And the people, instead of choosing the beautiful report, all they see is the giants, the chariots, you know, they're freaking out and they're in this state of mind. And poor Caleb and Joshua, they're trying to entreat them and encourage them in the midst of all this chaos, right? The people are turning against Caleb and Joshua. They're wanting to stone them. And in the midst of all this chaos, God speaks to Moses and he says this, "How long will these people reject me? How long will they not believe me? I will strike them down and make of you a nation greater and mightier than they." Moses is like, "Whoa, God, but if you do this, the Egyptians, they're going to think that you're weak. They're going to wonder, who are you?" And then he says this, "Let the power of my Lord be great, just as you spoke." So he's reminding God of the words that God spoke previously. And he's saying, "The Lord, long-suffering and abundant in mercy, forgiving iniquity and transgression, nakah, nakah." Remember those words from Exodus 34? We just heard them. "Pardon the iniquity of this people according to the greatness of your mercy, just as you have forgiven them from Egypt, even until now, again and again and again." You know, I may not be able to explain grace to you with words very well, but I have experienced it profoundly in my life again and again and again. There have been grievous things that I've done to others and I've hurt them and I can't mend it. I can't take the brokenness and put it back together. I can't repay what was taken from them. And it's left me feeling horrible. And I have experienced in response to that grace. From them, from God, it is the most powerful healing force that God is going to use to heal this universe and heal you and I. So God makes bare in the word nakah. He makes bare in order to clean out, to root out, to exterminate, to take out of the way what's between us and him. He wants to destroy what is destroying us. Psalms 19, 12 and 13 also uses the word nakah. It says, "Who can understand his errors? Nakah me from secret faults." Usually we use the word cleanse. "Keep back your servant from presumptuous sins. Let them not have dominion over me. Then I shall be blameless and nakah." The word that we use in English is innocent of the great transgression. Nahum 1:3 says, "The Lord is slow to anger and great in power and will not at all acquit the wicked." That phrase again, "will not at all acquit," actually translated is nakah, nakah. The Lord is slow to anger, great in power, nakah, nakah. Joel 3:21 says, "Judah shall abide forever, for I will nakah them of their guilt of bloodshed, nakah, for the Lord dwells in Zion." This word, I hope you'll take the time to investigate it for yourself. It is a beautiful description of grace. And I'm so thankful that the Lord that dwells in Zion, that grace is such a profound ingredient of who he is. He is full of grace, sufficient grace, generous grace, all-inclusive grace that takes in every transgression, iniquity, and sin. He wants to root it out and he wants to cleanse it from us. Praise God.
1: Amen.
3: Amen.
1: Thank
3: Amen.
1: You so much, Reese. I've never... I'm going to have to investigate that myself. I'm Shelley Quinn, and I have Thursday's lesson, The Most Expensive Robe. You know, in our world today, it seems like clothing's very important, isn't it? I mean, but what we use it for, it signals status, taste, success. Some people even say it expresses their identity. But Jesus confronts that kind of thinking at its very core. He reminds us everything we wear, everything we accumulate, everything we put on display is going, whatever's going on here, it's all going to pass away. Matthew 6:19 through 20, he says, "Do not lay up for yourselves treasures on earth, but lay up for yourselves treasures in heaven." Mm-hmm. When eternity dawns, there's going to be only one thing that matters. And that is if we are clothed in Christ.
0: That's right.
1: Our identity should be wrapped up in Jesus wearing his robe of righteousness. Now, I want to take us to Matthew 22. I'll just kind of summarize this for you. Matthew 22, 1 through 14, Jesus tells a very sobering parable about a wedding feast. The king prepares the feast for his son. It's lavish. It's all out.
0: And then he puts forth the invitation, come to the wedding. All things are ready. And everything's done before a single guest arrives. The invitation is purely grace, if you will. Yet so many who are invited refuse to come. They're distracted by land. They were distracted by their businesses or just their daily affairs. And other people openly reject the invitation, even harming the king's messengers. So here's the thing about grace. It's offered, but it is not forced. So what does the king do? He widens the invitation. He opens it up to everyone, good, bad, and the ugly, I guess you could say. But the wedding hall begins to fill. Grace is expansive. Grace is inclusive. And the story then takes a shocking turn when the king comes in and he sees a man who does not have on the wedding clothes. And man, when he doesn't have on this wedding garment, the king gently asks this in Matthew 22:12. Friend, how did you come in without a wedding garment? In the ancient world, wedding garments were supplied by the host. Now, notice that the king called the man friend. There's some level of knowledge of each other. This indicates some kind of a relationship. And the man is speechless. He has no defense. It wasn't that he didn't have access to the robe. The problem with this man was he lacked submission. So he chose to stand before the king in his own inappropriate clothing. What happens? The king orders him to be bound and cast out, not just from the feast, but from his presence. Now, here's what I want to say. The parable is not about exclusion. Everyone is invited. What this parable is about is refusing the one thing that God requires and freely provides. The wedding garment represents the righteousness of Christ received by faith alone. And I want to show you, because some people think righteousness by faith is just in the New Testament. No. It is the foundational principle of Judaism and Christianity. It is found all throughout the Old Testament, Isaiah 54:17. God says their righteousness is from me. Jeremiah 23:5-6. This is a messianic prophecy where God says he's going to send a branch of righteousness that will raise from David's lineage. And he says, now this is the name by which he will be called, the Lord our righteousness. 1 Corinthians 1:30. I love the way Paul sums it up. But of him you are in Christ Jesus, who became for us wisdom from God, righteousness and sanctification and redemption.

0: uncredited righteousness to Abraham's account because Abraham believed. He's quoting Genesis 15:6 here. Abraham believed in the Lord and the Lord accounted it to him for righteousness. And Paul emphasizes that righteousness was granted before Abraham was circumcised. So this proves that righteousness is not received by works, but through faith alone.
1: Amen.
0: Romans 4:5, he says, to him who does not work but believes, the faith is accounted for righteousness. And as I said, this is a foundational principle of the everlasting covenant. Righteousness by faith has always been God's way. In Eden, Adam and Eve, when they were created, they were clothed with, if you will call it, a garment of light. They were clothed in light, the light of God's righteousness. And when they sinned, that light disappeared. And what did they do? They were ashamed of they were aware of their nakedness. And they went out and sewed together some little fig aprons. Well, this is human effort trying to cover human guilt. What does Isaiah 64:6 say? Our righteousness is nothing but filthy rags before him. Let me tell you, I had this thought, and I'm not sure that it translates, but any kind of righteousness like Adam and Eve or anything we try to do, it's nothing more than a designer knockoff. It's just a counterfeit, right? So what did God do? He provided covering at the cost of an innocent life. It was a sacrifice that pointed to the Lamb of God, the Messiah Christ, who would take away the sins of the world. So blood was shed so that they could be clothed. And from the beginning, righteousness by faith has never come by human works, but by divine provision and a substitutionary sacrifice. You go from Genesis to Revelation. The everlasting covenant tells us that God would become the Son of Man, that he would die for us to take our sin penalty. And the goal of the everlasting covenant is 2 Corinthians 5:21, that he made him who knew no sin to be sin for us, that we might become the righteousness of God in him. And we quote Romans 3:23 all the time, all have sinned and fall short of the glory of God. But we need to continue. The sentence continues in verse 24, being justified freely by his grace through the redemption that is in Christ Jesus. When we accept Christ as our Savior and Lord, his perfect obedience is credited to our account. We are justified, not guilty. And Jesus offers us the most expensive robe imaginable because it was the robe of his righteousness. 1 Peter 1:18 and 19 says, you were not redeemed with corruptible things like silver and gold or things handed down by the tradition of your father, but you were redeemed by the precious blood of Christ as of a lamb without spot or blemish. I'll tell you what, it was the life and the death and the resurrection of Christ credited to us. This is the robe of righteousness, and you won't get into the wedding banquet without it.
1: Amen. Thank you so much, Shelley and Reese and Pastor Johnny and Pastor John. What an incredible study, and hallelujah, you and I can be forgiven and clothed with Jesus' righteousness. Give you each a moment for some final thoughts.
2: Yes. If the Holy Spirit was needed at the pouring out of the early rain, how much more is he needed at the outpouring of the latter rain? Revelation 3:22, he who has an ear to hear, let him hear what the Spirit is saying to the church.
3: Amen. We read in Romans 2:4 that the goodness of God leads us to repentance. You may be thinking, I'm just too horrible of a sinner. God will not forgive me. Don't hesitate. If you're a horrible sinner, God is a greater Savior. Come to him right now.
4: Amen. I'm just so grateful that Shelley gave me the

0: Wednesday lesson of sufficient grace, because in studying it, I learned about this Nikah and Nikah, and it means so much to me. I hope it does to you too. Romans 5:20 says, where sin abounds, grace does much more abound.
1: Amen and amen. Romans 13:14, Paul says, put on the Lord Jesus Christ and make no provisions for the flesh. To put on the robe of Christ's righteousness, put on Christ, is to accept his life in place of ours, his perfection, his obedience. It means repentance and surrender. It means to yield to the leading of the Holy Spirit. And when we're clothed with Christ, obedience follows.
2: Amen. Romans 5:1, therefore, having been justified by faith, we have peace with God through our Lord Jesus Christ. That's the experience that we can each have each and every day. Mm-hmm. Join us next week, lesson number 11, setbacks. How do we use life's trials to strengthen our relationship with God? Let's pray. Holy Father, we come before you. We come in repentance, grateful for your forgiveness and the righteousness of Jesus. In the precious and holy name of Jesus, we pray. Amen.
3: 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Thank you, and God bless.

job selling Christian literature and Bibles door to door, and I went flat broke. I stopped in to play poker in a place in L.A. It was an instant success. My life became poker, and I got books, and I read poker books. I had my Bible in one hand and a poker book in the other. I was a Christian poker player. I thought the Lord was blessing me. The amount of money that I made playing poker was so big, it would scare you. I was very self-indulgent. I did not deny myself anything that I thought would make me happy, but I was still empty. I went to all the Christian churches. Gave them all a fair shot. Some of them 3 months, some 2 years. Unimpressed. Saturday morning, I happened to be traveling from one poker place to another. I just happened to have a little TV in my truck. And Doug Bastor came up on there, and I was like, this guy makes sense. I knew Doug Bastor was in Sacramento, so I came to meet him. I told him, I said, I'm a Christian doing God's work, and I make a living playing poker. And I am giving away great controversies to players. I go to church and help the community, and don't tell me that I'm not doing what's right. And he said, no, you got to get out of that casino, period. I said, I'm making good money. And he says, I know that you know what I'm telling you is right. And I did. I recognized that through it all, I wasn't happy. I said, Lord, my life is a disaster. I'm selfish. I'm empty. I've tried to do what you wanted me to do so many times, and I've always failed. Why do I always fail? Why do I always lose my way? And the Lord spoke to me. He says, you got to be involved. You got to be involved in my work. And that's when I said, I need to dedicate my life fully to God's work. I, by the grace of God, and my wife, we went to India. Until the Lord tells me otherwise, we're going to build orphanages in India so that children can grow up and hear about Jesus, and they can go tell the 1.3 billion people in their country. God had a plan for me, and now I just want to be fully dedicated to the Lord's cause. I am Kip Johnston, and God used amazing facts to change my life.

We mean well when we offer theories of God's grace. We say things like, grace is the application of the unlimited merits of Jesus to the unmeritorious lives of sinners. And then we actually wonder why millions of people don't get it. Someone has reminded us that good doctrine is only a description of a good relationship with God. And it's that relationship, that unwearied friendship between the Father and each of His children, that we need to keep talking about. Whether we are prodigal or homebound, there's just one God and Father of all, who is above all and through all and in all. When angry words give way to kind silences, we hear grace. When vengeful plans yield to awkward reconciliations, we see grace. When broken, bitter people are day by day becoming healed and healing people, we live grace. When dread and guilt give way to joy and liberation, we feel grace. Everything changes when grace arrives. The grace of God is more real, more solid, more substantial than our fear, or pain, or hate. There's nothing abstract about it. Put your whole weight on believing, and stay in grace.

0: Obamacare, self-care, medical care, no care. This is a complex time in which to be sick. Alternative medicine, second opinions, insurance, surgery, drugs, herbs, hydrotherapy, help. It's obvious to all that healthcare needs to be reformed. But how? What works and what doesn't? A few weeks ago, I had a guest on this program who offered some very sound advice for those of us who find ourselves in the care of a physician. She and her latest book, Excuse Me, Doctor, I've Got What?, told us how to take ownership of our health. What we weren't able to dig into on that show was how we can make healthcare reform work for us. So I've invited Dr. Melissa Clark to be with us again today to finish that important conversation. Dr. Clark, welcome back to HeartWise.
1: Oh, thanks so much for having me. I'm glad to be here, Charles.
0: Now, you've been a physician for over 20 years, and you've seen a lot of changes take place both in and out of hospitals. What do we need to know as we face these very uncertain times? How can we reform healthcare and make it the healing powerhouse it should be for all of us?
1: Absolutely. That's a great question. Well, if you're talking about healthcare reform that's already happening, a lot of that work is already underway and was done starting in 2010 with the passage of the healthcare reform bill. Mm-hmm. And what that really has done is overhaul the insurance industry so that consumers can, number one, have a place to go to compare insurance plans and decide which ones are right for them. Number two, offer a basic package for insurance so that when you buy even the most minimum insurance with the lowest premiums, you know that you're getting a certain suite of benefits, of services, which wasn't the case before. I mean, it was kind of a smorgasbord. You didn't really know, but as Forrest Gump said, it's like a box of chocolates. You really didn't know what you were going to get. Yeah. But now there is a minimum standard that has to be covered by any policy.
0: You know, I've been looking at the numbers as they've been coming in on people signing up, and it seems to be lagging. What is holding people back, and what do they need to know before they jump in?
1: Well, number one, signing up really is only for people who don't have insurance already through their job, already through Medicare, or who are not already on Medicaid. So basically people who are self-employed. And one thing you need to know when you're looking is you need to know, first of all, your own health care needs and sort of projecting them forward based on what they've been in the past. If you're somebody who goes to the doctor on a regular basis because you have an ongoing illness, you're going to have a very different need than somebody who's been basically healthy. Or if you're somebody to whom alternative care is important, you're going to want to look for a policy that covers that. So when you are going to look for a policy, you want to know what is the premium, what is the deductible, is there a copay or coinsurance, and is there a limit to what I'll have to pay, and can I afford up to that limit if I need to? So those are sort of the four basic questions to ask yourself. If you're somebody who has ongoing healthcare needs, you're probably going to want to not have to pay a high deductible or high copays. So you're going to end up probably with a plan where the premium, your initial payment, is higher, but then when you go in for services, you don't have a lot of other out-of-pocket costs. Versus somebody who's pretty healthy, you might want to pay for a lower premium because you don't expect that you're going to be using services a lot. So your deductible and copay, it could be a little bit higher because you don't anticipate having to pay them. So those are some of the things you should know off the bat before you even go to the health insurance exchange to look for that information. Then once you sign up, it's important that if you don't hear from your the insurance company that you chose, unfortunately, there have been glitches in the system, you have to call to verify that they got your information and everything has gone well. And then you have to choose a physician. That's the next step. So once you get your plan, it's important to know how to choose a physician because that's going to be your partner in health. And we go through that extensively in Excuse Me, Doctor, I've Got What?
0: Well, let's take a little peek into that. What are some of the issues that we need to address and we need to say to ourselves when we look for a doctor?

0: doctor, and do certain insurance policies only cover certain doctors? I mean, can we really choose whatever doctor we want to go to with this program?
1: Well, if having a wide variety of choices is really important to you, mm-hmm. and not having sort of a gatekeeper who you have to go to get permission to get to a specialist, mm-hmm. then you're going to want to choose a healthcare plan that allows you the broadest mm-hmm. amount of choice. There's really three types, a HMO, a PPO, and a POS. HMO stands for Health Maintenance Organization, sort of similar to a Kaiser model, mm-hmm. where you have a primary care physician, but in order to see a specialist, you have to get a referral from a primary care physician. Mm-hmm. Those health plans tend to have the lowest kinds of premiums and low deductibles. So you're kind of giving up choice for lower out-of-pocket costs. But if you want more choice, then you want to go for a PPO plan, which is a preferred provider organization, or a POS, point of service plan. And basically, those two kinds of plans give you wider range of choice. And if you choose to go outside of the network of doctors, you do pay a little bit more out of pocket for your copays and deductibles, but for some people that might be worth it. And you don't have kind of like that gatekeeper person to tell you who to go to. You can choose to go to a specialist, for example, without a referral. And again, for people who anticipate that they're going to have lots of doctor visits or they have an ongoing illness, they might want to choose a plan that gives them the widest range of choices.
0: What is the secret of choosing a doctor, Dr. Clark? They're on the wall, is their degree, they went to school, they should know what they're talking about. Is there something other than education that we should look at when choosing a doctor?
1: Absolutely. So number one is take inventory of the things that are important to you, just in terms of convenience. Mm. So you want to look at the location of the practice, what hospitals that doctor is affiliated with. Do they have in-office testing, for example? That might be important to you. Do they have after-work day hours so that maybe it's important to you to not have to take off of work to be able to access them? Are their staff friendly? Do you have options for emailing the doctor, for example, to have better information access and better access to him or her? And do they make your labs available online to you as a convenience? So those are the convenience factors. But what I think is even more important, and this is straight from page 132 of Excuse Me, Doctor, is how to assess the doctor themselves, yes. their character, and whether you think this is going to be a suitable partner for you. So I have about 7 questions that you can use to, quote-unquote, interview your doctor, which is a new concept for a lot of people.
2: Yes,
1: the first is listening skills. Do they let you finish speaking, or do they cut you off? The next is attention span. If there are interruptions during the conversation with your doctor, how do they address that? Do they seem respectful of your time and apologize for the interruptions? What's their capacity for compassion? How do they respond to you if you're telling them something that's particularly sensitive about yourself? And their openness to other healing traditions. This, again, may be more or less important to some people, but for some people it's important to be able to tell their doctor, hey, I'd like to go to an acupuncturist or a chiropractor. And so you want to be able to gauge, are they open to other healing traditions? Number 5, do they use simple language? Can you understand what they're talking about? Number 6, do they involve you in making decisions? Do they outline all the options for you and then help you reach the decision that's best for you versus just telling you this is what we're going to do? And then the last one, number 7, do they seem to know their limits? So if you ask them a question that they don't know the answer to, how do they deal with that? Do they become evasive or defensive, or do they say, hey, I don't know, but I'll point you in the right direction? So those are some ways that you can gauge a doctor's character and how they respond to you. And then finally, I want to give out a website, ncqa.org. That stands for National Committee on Quality Assurance, and it's an organization that has recognized doctors who practice in a patient-centered way. and they put the patient at the center of the team and have done things to overhaul their practice and their way of working with patients that recognize patients being the center of the team. So you can go to that website, ncqa.org, put in your zip code, and it can pull up for you doctors in your area who've been recognized for having that kind of practice.
0: You know, one of the things that I've discovered personally that I'm a little hesitant to do, I do a lot of research and I talk to people like you and I go on the internet, and a lot of people are doing that, getting information. Are doctors really open to you walking in with a small stack of printouts from WebMD that says, you know, hey, what do you think about this? Would you be open to this? Should we find someone, because you mentioned they need to be open to other ideas. Is it okay for us to do this research on the internet, and how should we approach our doctors with this information that we've gleaned?
1: Well, I think doctors are becoming more open to it. However, I think the best use of the internet is not to try to diagnose yourself and then go to the doctor and say, hey, this is what I think I have. Because you're not really getting the benefit of the doctor's training.
0: Yes.
1: Because they can ask you questions that help tease out exactly what might be going on, which you might not realize is relevant, or you might give something too much relevance. And so it's important to be able to tap into the doctor's expertise. And then when they give you a diagnosis or the most likely diagnoses, then go home and use the internet to research them rather than the other way around.
0: Okay.
1: I think a lot of times if you use the internet just when you have symptoms and you're trying to figure out what it is, because the internet has to have sort of disclaimers,
0: yes,
1: they tend to give you the most serious diagnosis. So if you have a headache, you might come away from the internet thinking I have a brain hemorrhage.
0: Yes.
1: Or if you have a throat ache, you might come away thinking I have thyroid cancer. So go to the doctor first, get the most likely diagnoses that he or she thinks are going on, and then go home and research and educate yourself about what those might be.
0: Because the internet can't sit there and look across the table at you. The internet cannot touch you and peer into you and put little machines against you. The internet can't do that, but a doctor can. So I'm beginning to see what you're talking about here. That personal touch is important when it comes to diagnosing and treating your illness, right?
1: Absolutely.
0: We're going to take a short break, and when we come back, how do we prepare ourselves for this all-important doctor visit? What do we need to do in preparation to seeing our doctor? We have our brand new insurance. We've gone on Obamacare. We've gotten this new policy here, and we've got it in our wallet, and we're feeling pretty sure of ourselves. What do we need to do when we go see a doctor? What does that doctor need from us to help us get well? And we'll learn that as we study about healthcare reform with Dr. Melissa Clark on our return. So stay right where you are.

0: Thank you all for being on time for this week's Kids Bible Club. As you remember, I asked you to choose a favorite Bible text to memorize and share with the group and tell me why you like that particular passage. Rhiannon, how about you? I see you've got your finger on a text.
1: It's not a very big one.
0: Well, that's okay. In Scripture, every word counts.
1: Well, all right. My favorite text is John 11:35. It says, Jesus wept.
2: No wonder she chose that one. Just two words.
1: That's not why I chose it.
0: Okay. Don't get upset, Rhiannon. I'm sure Henry and the rest of us would like to know why that particular text is important to you.
1: It's just that sometimes I cry too. Like when my daddy died, I cried all the time. I couldn't stop. I just kept thinking about him and thinking about him. And it made me so lonely. People would come to the house and try to cheer me up, but I kept being sad. Then I remembered what you said in church about how we're supposed to find comfort in the Bible. Well, I didn't know how to do that. I didn't know where to look. So I just started reading, and I found this story about when Jesus' friend, Lazarus, died, and Jesus went to visit Lazarus' sisters. And when he saw them crying, he started crying too. He just cried. Jesus wept. I guess I needed someone to cry with me for a while. That's why the text is my favorite. When I read it, I know that Jesus understands what I'm going through. He really, really understands.
3: Jesus wants to be our friend. He has placed in our hearts a desire to share our deepest secrets and brightest hopes with Him. This program was brought to you by the Children's Ministries Department of the General Conference of Seventh-day Adventists.

0: Welcome back to the program. I'm your host, Charles Mills. We're here with Dr. Melissa Clark. She has written a book, Excuse Me, Doctor, I've Got What? That's the name of the book, Melissa Clark, C-L-A-R-K-E. And you can find more information about Dr. Clark and her book at drmelissaclark.com. Dr. and then Melissa Clark, C-L-A-R-K-E.com. There is a chapter here of how we prepare ourselves when we go see a doctor. So in our wallet is our brand new healthcare ticket, our brand new little thing there, and we're going to go see the doctor. What do we need to do to make sure that that doctor gets what he or she needs when they sit down with us across the table?
1: Absolutely. So I think just the whole concept of going to the doctor, just to level set, is one in which you need to be prepared, number one, to work with the doctor as a partner, and two, to be your best advocate. So one of the chapters, again, relating to your doctor, how to be your best advocate, talks about how to prepare for a physician's visit. So a lot of people already know that you should have your list of medicines that you're already taking, if that's the case, some knowledge of your health history. So especially if you're going to a new doctor for the first time, try to get as many of your medical records from any previous doctors or previous clinics that you've been to so that you have some information to pass on so that there's continuity. So a lot of people already know those things. But I'd say that there are five key questions that you should always ask your doctor at every visit and never leave without having the answers to them. The first is, what's wrong with me? We kind of talked about that already. Yes. Before the break, but making sure that you understand in simple terms what's wrong with you. And it should never be a repeat of the reason you came in. So, for example, if you came in because you have knee pain, the diagnosis should not be knee pain. It should be the top three things that the doctor thinks are the most likely diagnoses and what the doctor is going to do to try to figure it out or narrow it down. Then the next question is, what do I need to know about the treatment, its effects, its side effects, and its cost? So, treatment. Some treatments can take a couple weeks to kick in. You don't want to give up before you can expect to see results. So you should know how long it's going to take to see results. By the same token, you need to know the side effects, things to watch out for that should tell you, oh, I need to stop taking this medicine. And, of course, the cost, because if it's not covered by your insurance or if it's too expensive, you're not going to be able to take it. Question number three, what are the alternatives to taking the prescribed treatment? Always know you have a choice. Even if you choose not to take it, which may be the wrong choice, it's still your choice. Mm-hmm. So you should know what are the consequences of taking it, not taking it, and what are my other options. Number four, what are the next steps? Hey, doc, when I leave here, you want me to go see who? You want me to see a nutritionist, a chiropractor, an orthopedist, a neurosurgeon? And do I make that appointment or do you? And then finally, what are the self-care actions that I need to do at home? So 95% of the care that's going to happen to you is what you're going to do for yourself when you leave that 15-minute doctor visit. And so you need to be super clear on what it is that's expected of you because you're really going to be helping your body get better and heal itself. Do you need me to lose 10 pounds? How should I do that? Do you need me to check my blood sugar every day? Do you need me to check my peak flow every day for those people who have asthma? Do you need me to walk every day? What is it that you need me to do so that I can get better? So those are the five questions you should never leave your doctor's office without being clear on the answers.
0: You know, even as I hear you saying these things, I can see why not asking one of those questions, not knowing the answer to one of those questions can really throw a wrench into your healing process and make your stress go through the roof.
1: Absolutely. It can totally derail what's going on. And, you know, they've done studies that have shown that when you're in the doctor's office, you really only capture about maybe 20% of what he or she says. Uh-huh. So that's another major issue is, if you're not feeling well or you're on medicines that affect your focus and ability to concentrate, make sure you take somebody with you. Make sure you get everything in writing, or alternatively, ask the doctor if you can tape record. A lot of people have smartphones and have recorders on their phones now, so it's easy to do. The instructions and what the doctor wants you to do and the answer to those five questions so that you can refer back to them later and you don't have to rely on your memory and your ability to hold on to that information.
0: This is really healthcare reform from the inside out, what you're talking about here, Dr. Clark.
1: Absolutely. You know, a lot of people might not realize this, but with the skyrocketing healthcare costs, which is really what is the main impetus for healthcare reform,
0: yes,
1: there's also expectation out there that patients are also going to do more for their own healthcare in order to control costs. We see it in other industries. In the airline industry, now you print out your own ticket online, right, you check your own bag. When you go to the grocery store, you check out your own, you know, self-checkout. And those same forces of consumerism, of giving more responsibility to the consumer, are now happening in healthcare, and we have to be ready for them. It's almost unspoken, but it's happening already, and people aren't realizing it. And that's one of the reasons I wrote the book, to say these are the things that everybody needs to know to make sure that they are getting the most out of every healthcare interaction.
0: Wow.
1: Going to the doctor, going into the hospital, dealing with your insurance company, how to be empowered in each of these interactions.
0: Fantastic. The book, Excuse Me, Doctor, I've Got What? By our guest, Dr. Melissa Clark, C-L-A-R-K-E. 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Dr. and then Melissa Clark, C-L-A-R-K-E.com. Check it out. Dr. Clark, thank you so much for being with us. I always enjoy talking with you here, and you've given us some real motivation and things to think about. Thank you so much.
1: You're welcome, Charles. It's been a pleasure.
0: And listener, until next time, this is Charles Mills along with Dr. Melissa Clark inviting you to remain heartwise. Goodbye, everyone.

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2: 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I'm John Bradshaw. Welcome to 500.

0: 500 years ago, the world was a very different place. There weren't any cars or airplanes. No trains, no buses, no computers. There was no radio, no television, no internet. There was no plastic, no cardboard. No United States, there was no Taj Mahal. There was no junk food, no x-rays, no antibiotics, no vaccines. There was no anesthetic. Smoking was virtually unknown. No GMOs, no cameras, no newspapers. It was a different world. Now think about this. There was no Baptist church 500 years ago. No Pentecostal church. There were no Presbyterians, no Methodists, no Seventh-day Adventists, no Church of England or Episcopal Church. In fact, there was only one church. Then, as now, it was led by a pope. The popes 500 years ago were men like Leo X, Adrian VI, Clement VII, Paul III, Julius III, and Marcellus II. And they weren't only leaders of the church, but they were also immensely powerful political figures. Or to put it another way, 500 years ago, there was no religious freedom. You could attend church, listen to the priest, maybe hear the organ music, but you couldn't believe what you wanted to believe, and you definitely couldn't read a Bible. You believed what the church told you to believe, and if you dared to do otherwise, well, life was difficult at best. Now, down through the ages, there were those who dissented, but they existed in the shadows. It was only a tiny minority that dared to stand up against the might of the church. Five 500 years ago, it was tough if you didn't agree with the church. If you wanted to believe what you believed, you either had to be very secretive about it or run the risk of being uncovered, persecuted, and more than likely, killed. If you value religious freedom today, the freedom to belong to the church you want and to believe what you believe, or even the freedom to belong to no church and believe there is no God, then consider that a few centuries ago, that freedom didn't exist. But all that would change. In 1517, on October the 31st, a priest in a small town in Germany changed Western civilization and risked his life by defying the power of the ruling church. His contribution to history was so immense that Time magazine ranked him fourth on the list of the greatest men of the millennium. Looking at those ranked above him, it's easy to think he should have been ranked number one. 500 years ago, the Protestant Reformation began when a young priest turned academic by the name of Dr. Martin Luther nailed a list of protests to the door of this church in Wittenberg, Germany. When he did so, he didn't realize he was about to set history on fire. He had no intention of starting a new church. All Martin Luther wanted to see was his church come closer to the Bible. He was calling for reform. Bound up in the genesis of the Protestant Reformation, several very important questions. To begin with, how important is it that a person have that right to determine for himself or herself what to believe? 500 years ago, you believed what the church told you to believe. Beyond that, you didn't have much of anything. How important is it that you choose for yourself what you think and what you believe? Second, when it comes to what you believe, think about that question that Pilate asked Jesus the night before Jesus was crucified. Pilate said to him, "What is truth?" Today, you'll hear that people have their truth. I have my truth, you have your truth. What is truth? And how do you decide? Is truth subject to a vote? Should there be a court of ideas? How do you decide? Is there a standard by which ideas or truths can be objectively judged? And what's truth worth? What is the freedom to believe actually worth? How far do you press this? When is it worth becoming a troubler of the people? And is there ever a time that the freedom to believe your own ideas is something that's actually worth dying for. Now, when you think of a person's deeply held personal beliefs, you could dismiss that as just ideas, theories. But what we know is that a person's deeply held personal beliefs provide the framework for that person's entire life, and they certainly form that person's faith. In looking at the Protestant Reformation, it's important that you go back and consider the foundation of Christianity altogether. Reform today typically means new ideas, whether you're dealing with political, cultural, social, or religious reform. It's about finding something new, whatever's next, but not the way God sees it. As God looks at reform, typically He calls us back. He calls us back to old ideas, to things that He has established already. Speaking for God, the prophet Jeremiah said this, "Thus says the Lord, stand in the ways and see, and ask for the old paths, where the good way is, and walk in it. Then you shall find rest for your souls." Jeremiah 6:16. The Bible, both the Old and the New Testaments, formed the basis of the early Christian church. The Apostle Paul, writing to young Timothy, said that all Scripture is given by inspiration of God and is profitable for doctrine, for reproof, for correction, and for instruction in righteousness. That's 2 Timothy 3 and verse 16. The consuming passion of the early Christians, the death, burial, and resurrection of Jesus for the salvation of humanity, was said by Paul to rest upon the Scriptures.
1: "For I delivered to you first of all that which I also received, that Christ died for our sins according to the Scriptures, and that He was buried, and that He rose again the third day according to the Scriptures." 1 Corinthians 15:3 and 4.
0: The New Testament teaching of justification by faith, a central focus of the Protestant Reformation, is also said by Paul to rest upon Scripture. Listen to what he said in Romans chapter 1, verses 16 and 17.
1: "For I am not ashamed of the gospel of Christ, for it is the power of God to salvation for everyone who believes, for the Jew first and also for the Greek. For in it the righteousness of God is revealed from faith to faith, as it is written, the just shall live by faith." Romans 1, 16 and 17.
0: What was clear to the founders of the Christian religion is that the message they shared was the word of the eternal God.
1: "When you received the word of God which you heard from us, you welcomed it not as the word of men, but as it is in truth, the word of God, which also effectively works in you who believe." 1 Thessalonians 2:13.
0: When certain individuals got it in their heads that the church had to be reformed, and when they chose to put their lives on the line to see that it happened, things were going to get exciting. I'll be back with more in just a moment.

0: This is It Is Written. I'm John Bradshaw. Thanks for joining me for 500. Now think of some of the great reform movements of history.
1: The civil rights movement in the United States. Lunch counter sit-ins, bus boycotts, protest marches. Where would the United States be today without those heroes who stood up boldly and demanded reform? Many lost their lives. Was it worth it? The fall of European communism in the early 1990s, starting with Lech Wałęsa and the Solidarity Movement, and desperate East Germans who wanted to see the Berlin Wall come down, and Czechs who protested in Wenceslas Square. Was that worth it? The Boston Tea Party in 1773. Of course, the list goes on. Sometimes, protest is absolutely essential.
0: A protest about taxation without representation. Yeah, that's important. Your country is occupied. Well, that's important too. You don't like your system of government. You feel like you're being oppressed. Well, most of us can only imagine. But the Protestant Reformation was on an altogether different level. Christianity began with people such as Peter and James and John and Paul and Silas and Timothy carrying forward the message of the gospel. But after a few centuries, that message began to get clouded. When the Roman Empire officially accepted Christianity and called off its persecution of the church, faith in Jesus became popular. Unfortunately, it also became corrupt. Jesus had warned his disciples, saying to them in Luke 6 and verse 26, "Woe unto you when all men speak well of you." Instead of the Bible deciding what Christians should believe, church councils and bishops, even Roman emperors like Constantine began making these decisions. Now, of course, not all of those decisions were bad, but more and more these human judgments began subverting the authority of the Bible. Church tradition began to hold veto power over Scripture. Jesus' words regarding the Pharisees of his day began to hold more and more relevance.
1: "And in vain they worship me, teaching as doctrines the commandments of men." Matthew 15:9.
0: In the centuries that followed the so-called conversion of Constantine, this reliance on human ideas and human traditions became more and more pronounced. Those who wanted to follow the Bible were forced to go underground. The Vatican became more and more powerful, effectively governing the lives and the souls and the political institutions of Europe. No pope was more powerful than Pope Innocent III, who reigned from 1198 to 1216, a period that's been referred to as the high noon of the papacy. A leading Protestant historian, J.A. Wiley, wrote that the noon of the papacy was the midnight of the world. Innocent III was able to compel the monarchs of Europe to do his will. At times, he deposed those who would not. One weapon that the church had in its arsenal was something known as interdict. A territory that was censured with an interdict was made to believe that the priests would not hear confession, prayers would not be offered for the dead, and the sacraments of the church would not be dispensed. Now, for anybody who actually believed that the Pope held the keys to God's kingdom, this was absolutely terrifying. They were effectively shut out from the grace of God. Now, this was the mindset that had existed for hundreds of years and which greeted the Protestant reformers at the beginning of the 16th century.
1: John Wycliffe, the English scholar who translated the Latin Bible into English in the 1300s, is often called the morning star of the Reformation. Wycliffe spoke against what he saw as the inaccuracies of the state church. Church leaders in Rome summoned him to stand trial, intending to end his life. He got sick and died before he could be tried, but Wycliffe's work was done. But such was the animosity of the church towards him that his body was exhumed and it was burned and his ashes were dumped in a river. Wycliffe's teachings were carried forward by a Bohemian priest named John Huss. The church summoned Hus to a council in Constance, Germany, and promised him protection. Hus arrived in Constance and was arrested, thrown into a horrible prison, sentenced to death, and was then burned at the stake. But as one historian wrote, the blood of the martyrs was seed. The persecution the reformers suffered only seemed to further their cause.
0: And the need for reform seemed obvious. The luxury and the depravity indulged in by church leaders was breathtaking. It's no secret that there were popes who fathered illegitimate children. Church officers were bought and sold. And the luxurious lifestyle of church leaders was out of sync with the self-denial of Jesus. Speaking of the corruption of that time, one historian wrote that the advance of the Turks since the fall of Constantinople in 1453 was generally considered to have been allowed by God in punishment for the sins of the church. The Christian church was certainly ready for a change. But how would that change come about? We'll find out in just a moment.
2: 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You'll be glad you did. Here's a sample.
0: After he was arrested, a New York man confessed to 6 burglaries in the borough of Queens. He broke into churches and stole from them. He said he did it because I'm mad at God. I don't like church anymore. I break in to get back at God. Get back at God. After all God has done for you, brought you into existence, sustained you, gave you opportunity, and promised you everlasting life in a world where there's no sin, disappointment, or broken dreams. You can't get back at God. If you want to get back at anyone, that'd be the devil, who is responsible for every ounce of misery that's ever existed. Jesus said in John 5 verse 40, "But you are not willing to come to me that you may have life." If you want to right wrongs, come to faith in Christ. Staying away from God only plays into the devil's hands. I'm John Bradshaw for It Is Written. Let's live today by every word.
1: One 100 years after the death of Hus, a young German priest by the name of Martin Luther found himself in the city of Rome, seeking to earn God's favor by climbing on his knees up Pilate's staircase. The church claimed that Jesus himself had walked on that staircase and that it had been miraculously transported from Jerusalem to Rome. While performing this act, Luther seemed to hear a voice as loud as thunder, declaring in his ear the gospel truth articulated by both testaments of the sacred word. The just shall live by faith. Romans 1:17, Habakkuk 2 verse 4. So why was Luther walking up a staircase on his knees? Because Luther believed that climbing those steps would earn favor with God. And why did Luther believe that? Because that's what the church taught.
0: The church taught that you could reduce your punishment for sin, that you could lessen the temporal effects of sin by doing things such as attending a certain church on a certain day, honoring the Blessed Sacrament, praying the rosary, or climbing the Scala Santa, Pilate's staircase, on your knees. In fact, the church still believes this. Here's what the church says about indulgences.
1: An indulgence is a remission before God of the temporal punishment due to sins whose guilt has already been forgiven, which the faithful Christian who is duly disposed gains under certain prescribed conditions through the action of the church, which as the minister of redemption dispenses and applies with authority the treasury of the satisfactions of Christ and the saints. So you can understand why Luther felt he had to do something The church was teaching salvation by works. In fact, indulgences were sold for money. Money was raised for the building of St. Peter's Basilica through the selling of indulgences. This was Luther's reality. Of course he had to protest.
0: That moment at Pilate's staircase proved to be the turning point in Martin Luther's experience. With that voice still ringing in his heart, he sprang to his feet and fled from the place in shame and horror.
1: Luther's zeal would spark a fire that spread throughout Europe and beyond. From John Calvin's Geneva to William Tyndale's England, from France to Scandinavia and the Netherlands, and then to Plymouth Rock on an unknown and distant shore, the message of supreme biblical authority, justification through faith in Christ, and a conscience set free from civil and ecclesiastical control would inspire millions of hearts and alter the course of human events.
0: Luther and others would also teach the principle of sola scriptura, the Bible alone. The Reformers believed that any teaching should be subjected to the ultimate authority, God's Word. Now, 500 years later, in much of Christianity, we simply take that for granted. But 500 years ago? No way. That's not the way the church was run. Now, of course, the Reformers were human, and human beings are faulty. Martin Luther certainly had his faults. But we must keep in mind that the Reformers came to the Bible a lot like an archaeologist comes to an artifact. It was new to them. They had to wrestle with the Bible and work some things out. They didn't have the benefit of hundreds of years of scholarship having gone before them. Now, the truth is, we inherit a lot of what we believe by the people who've gone before us and done the heavy lifting, which is fine as long as what we receive from those who've gone before us is true. In all cases, it's important that we go to the Bible and find out.
1: With the translation of the Bible by Luther and Tyndale and others into German and English and French and Polish and Czech, and with the advent of the printing press, the common people soon had access to God's Word. And when the Bible was put in the hands of Bible students hungry for Scripture, the church and the world could never be the same again. The Church of Rome wasn't about to quietly tolerate an attack on what they genuinely believed was their God-given right to direct the minds and hearts of men and women, to compel them in faith in God, and to correct them when they fell into error. The Counter-Reformation would see Rome fight back, forcefully, creatively, and not always obviously.
0: So what does a church do when its authority is threatened, along with its hold on the minds of the people of the Western world? In Europe, there was a lot of bloodshed. Protestants were burned at the stake.
1: Thousands died in the St. Bartholomew's Day massacre in France in 1572, and anything resembling toleration disappeared. More than 200,000 fled France.
0: The first foreigners to reach what would become the United States of America were Protestants of English descent. But even then, there would be growing pains. The Puritans of New England believed that religious freedom applied to you only if you lived and believed and worshipped as they did. But then along came Roger Williams, who introduced the concept of religious liberty for all. And then the truth would go marching on.
1: Through men like Ulrich Zwingli in Zurich, and John Wesley and his brother Charles in England, through Philip Melanchthon and Thomas Cranmer and Hugh Latimer and Nicholas Ridley and Theodore Beza and John Knox in Scotland, and Huss and Jerome and William Farrell and Roger Williams, and many others.
0: So when did the Reformation end? Or has it ended? Perhaps there's still a work to be done. A work of reform, a work of calling people to faithfulness to God and to faith in the Word of God. Throughout the rest of this series, 500, you'll meet some of the great characters of the Reformation. Your faith in God will grow, and your personal experience with God will be richly blessed. The book of Revelation makes clear that Babylon will be a major player on the prophetic scene down in the close of time. How do we understand that? Well, that's why I'd like you to have this book. I wrote it, Babylon Rising. 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Let's pray together now. Our Father in heaven, we thank you that you have preserved your word, that we can possess the Bible, not only in our hands, but in our hearts. And we thank you for Jesus, the one the Bible calls the Word made flesh. As down through the ages, you have guided your truth and guided your word and led your people, I pray that you would guide us now. Friend, do you need to experience a reformation in your heart? Father, as we talk about the reformation from an historical perspective, we recognize we must experience reformation in our lives. So now we pray that you would take our hearts, make them yours. Friend, now is an opportunity for you to yield to God. Would you do that? Now, Father, we thank you. As we continue to study in 500, we pray for your blessing. And we pray in Jesus' name, amen. Thanks so much for joining me. I'm looking forward to seeing you again next time. Until then, remember, it is written, man shall not live by bread alone, but by every word that proceeds from the mouth of God.

0: 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We hope you have been blessed and that your faith in God has been renewed. 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
2: 4 days ago, I was in California at a place called Weimar Institute for a series of talks that I was giving. And on a Friday afternoon, I took a long walk for about an hour out in the woods, just enjoying the day and getting my exercise and spending some time with Jesus, praying and thinking about the Bible. And I strongly sensed that God was talking to my heart, and He gave me four simple steps toward heaven. Steps to heaven, what to do to get into the kingdom of God. And I'd like to share those with you in this one and the next three talks after this. And the first step, it's very simple, it's very powerful. You don't have to do a lot, but it's based on Luke 11, verse 13, where Jesus said, "If you then, being evil, know how to give good gifts to your children, how much more shall your heavenly Father give the Holy Spirit to them that ask Him?" I don't know if you've ever really done this, if you've ever actually opened your mouth and prayed, "Dear God, dear Jesus, give me the Holy Spirit in my life." I encourage you to do that, to do what Jesus said. These four steps are things that we can do every day, and we need to do them every day. And so that's the first step. Number one, first step to heaven is to pray every day that Jesus will give you the Holy Spirit in your life. And if you'll do that, I promise you, things will start to happen. Your conscience will come alive. Your understanding of the Bible will become much deeper and powerful. And you'll be on the road to glory. So step number one, ask Jesus every day to give you the Holy Spirit. You won't be sorry.
1: If you enjoyed this short devotional with Steve Wolberg, you can hear more
3: Being
1: messages
3: in the world,
1: online.
3: I had to always have
1: today.
3: more to drink, more to steal. I was always looking behind my shoulder. I do know that it was an empty feeling. And at times, there were even thoughts of suicide because nothing really made me happy. As a child, I did feel God speaking to my heart. So in 1977, my sister and I both were baptized into the church. It didn't last long. I felt restricted. I felt confined. My friends were all having fun. Here I was inside my home with nothing to do. At age 13, I'd already started smoking pot, stealing when I could. I'd done well in school, but I was very rebellious, got in a lot of fights. And though I was very successful at my jobs because I worked very hard, I was no better than a thief. I continued living my life very dangerously. I couldn't walk out the door without drinking. I couldn't step out the door without getting high. My mother was talking to me, telling me she was praying for me and how she wanted me so much just to get back involved with the church. And deep down inside, I wanted to, but I was a walking zombie. I didn't even know myself, and finally it caught up to me. I got hurt at my job. I didn't know what to do with myself. The company soon had to lay me off because I was of no use to them. I had surgery on my back, and though it helped me, it didn't last for long before the doctor said, and I agreed with him, I couldn't carry on. Being at home and I had nothing to do, God started speaking to my heart more. The morning of April the 18th, everything changed in my life. I felt this presence of God all over me. I felt like I just wanted to scream out and cry and ask God to forgive me and to save me from myself, my wretched self. And I was suicidal. I didn't have a respect for life, and now all of a sudden, I wanted life. I wanted God in my life, and I didn't want the things of the world any longer, and I made a decision right then and there. I did not take a drink that day. I did not smoke. I did not take any pills, and by the time my wife came home that afternoon, I was a mess. I was sweating. I was crying, and I was trying to tell her everything that I was going through and how God was going to save my life and how I was giving my life to God, and I was sorry. I think back now, and I remember this VHS tape that my mother had sent me from Pastor Doug Batchelor, and I'd watched it, and I thought to myself, you know, I can listen to this man talk. I know I can. I knew all along where I needed to go. I needed to come to where Pastor Doug was preaching, because if I'm going to listen to anyone, I'm going to listen to him. I felt he was speaking the truth. I felt like he could reach me on that level. And as I heard him speak, it was confirmed in my heart that this is who I need to speak with. This man can help me. I couldn't read very well, but I started reading and I started studying and I started praying and everything that I'd learned as a child, it was still right here in my heart. Here I was all along thinking that the world would give me freedom and it led me into enslavement. And then when I gave my life to the Lord, now I have freedom, I have happiness, I have joy, I have a marriage, I have my children, I have life. And I just praise God for amazing facts and what they do through their ministries, because they helped me come back to Christ. And I thank God for that.

0: Before we even learned to count, we learned the way the world works. We did good things. We picked up toys, ate all our pears, and gave the cat his needed space, and we were praised. Our value was affirmed. We did bad things. We fought with siblings, refused to take a needed bath, threw tantrums on the kitchen floor, and we were criticized, less loved. The love we knew was often a transaction. For doing X, we could get Y. And when we took up jobs and cash, the lesson only deepened. Value gotten meant value given. And then we heard a strange new thing. Jesus overturned the economy of value just as he overturned the tables of the merchants. We are loved, the Father says, before we ever did good things, and even when we do bad things. God demonstrates his own love toward us in that while we were still sinners, Christ died for us. So constant is his matchless care, we never leave the orbit of his love. This is love, not that we loved God, but that he loved us and sent his Son as an atoning sacrifice for our sins. Here is the gospel of new value. We are loved because God loves, and not for what we offer him. So stay in grace.
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2: Ever wonder why he does that or why she reacts that way? On today's episode of Mad About Marriage, Love Doctor Terry Orbach reveals why men and women are so different. Now, here's Mike and Gail.
3: Welcome to Mad About Marriage. Our guest today is Mad About Marriage. Our guest today is Dr. Terry Orbach, known as the Love Doctor on radio. She's done years

0: couples got married in 1986, and I've really been interested in what keeps people together and happy in their marriages and what breaks marriages apart. We interview them separately as well as together, husbands and wives, to see what they feel about their marriages and how they can be or take their marriage from good to great.
1: Oh, wow.
2: Man, so how many couples?
0: 373 couples.
1: Wow.
2: That's a lot.
0: So actually, it's a lot for a study that's in-depth. Each interview is about an hour and a half as an individual and about 2 hours as a couple.
1: Now, 25 years, all the couples you started off with are still married?
0: No, not.
1: Not
0: exactly. That would be amazing, right? Exactly. Actually, 46% of the couples have divorced.
1: Really?
0: For the last 25 years. But that's a national average.
1: Yeah,
0: the national average is about between 45 and 50%. Mm-hmm. And even though these couples are from one county, it looks like they're representative of national couples who are getting married or who got married in 1986.
1: What are you learning?
0: Well, we're learning lots of different things, but I think the most important thing is that I think men and women are similar on lots of different behaviors, but when it comes to marriage and relationships, they ask different questions about what's going on in their marriage, and what makes men happy isn't always what makes women happy. So understanding the opposite sex is so important.
1: Yeah,
2: what are some of the differences you found?
0: Well, first and foremost, what do men need to understand about women?
1: Yeah, let's go there.
0: Okay. And I can say I, too, right?
1: Okay. Yeah.
0: Well, first, women, it seems, hold on to conflict. They hold on to conflict for at least 2 to 3 days. So that when a woman has a disagreement or an argument with her husband, she goes away and she thinks about it for a little bit, and then she thinks about it even for a little bit more, and then she comes back to her husband and says, I want to talk more about what we were talking about yesterday. And he says, what were you talking about?
1: Yeah.
0: What?
1: Yesterday,
0: and she gets more upset. So I think it's important for men to understand that we hold on to the conflict. We don't let it go. Men do the conflict, do the disagreement, and it's over. They've forgotten about it. You're done. Absolutely right.
2: That's hard for us to understand.
0: It really is. Because we like to think, and we like, we're very relationship oriented. One of the great things we did, we do analyze. And we think about them all the time. One of the interesting things we did with the husbands and wives is we had them come into the interview room and talk about their last disagreement, what the topic was, and whether or not it was resolved. So the husband came in. He was sort of unsure about the last time they disagreed, but he definitely said it was resolved. The wife comes in, the wife of the husband that just left, and she says, yesterday at 2 o'clock I said this, he said that, and most importantly, it wasn't resolved. So the meaning of conflict is very different for
1: really
0: men
1: is.
0: And women.
2: Well, do women think that he must not care about this, if it's so easy to just blow it off and go on?
0: Right, we really do. That if he doesn't think about it like we're thinking about it, then it must not be very important. So then she gets more upset, or we get more upset, because you don't think it's important. Rather than understanding that the meaning of conflict is different and how men and women do conflict is different. If as a woman you can understand that, then you're not going to get as upset with your husband.
2: Yeah, this is not a personal thing against you or the relationship. It's just how he deals with things.
0: Exactly.
2: Anything else?
0: Yes, I think the next thing. Thank you, right?
1: Yeah, thank you.
0: The next thing is that men need to understand that when we come to them with a problem and we need help, we need some assistance and support, that they don't need to fix the problem. Men want to fix the problem, give us a solution. But what we really need is a hug. What we really need is an ear to listen to us. Empathy, right. You know, I tell husbands to just shake your head and go, oh, that's so hard, sweetie. I'm really sorry. Because that's really what we need. Men, though, want to fix our problems, but they also want us to fix theirs or help them fix theirs. So again, the meaning of support or the meaning of assistance when you're given a problem is different for men and women.
1: It really is. One more difference before we go to break.
0: Yes, one more difference is that women love to connect through talk. We love to talk, and that's how we bond.
1: Yeah.